0: Hi, this is Mosey Dot from Teenworks reading A Woman Speaks by Audre Lorde. I am a woman and I make my own music with the sounds of my own voice. I am not afraid to speak, to shout, to sing, to whisper, to let my voice be heard. I am a woman and I will not be silenced.
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1: 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My name is Mr. Kinetic, and it's time for the Purple Crown Show, a multi-generational soul vibration session full of funky soul music for you to enjoy. And we finna get into it like this right here. I want to thank you one more time for tuning in to the Purple Crown Show. We're doing this every Saturday night at 9 p.m. Eastern Time. You know you can't stop this funky soul music because that's just how we get down. You know what I mean? That's what we committed to right here on WQRT 99.1 here in Naptown, or WQRT.org on the internet. If you know somebody that want to get down with this funky soul music, do me a favor. Go ahead and send them the link. Let them know they need to tune in, so they can get some of this funky soul on them. You know what I'm saying? Funk not only moves, it removes. So we definitely want you to be down with what we got going on. All right, we're getting ready to get into it just like this here. This first one is called Standing on the Verge of Getting It On by Funkadelic. 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Go ahead, turn it up.
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Don't Stop the Feeling. That's Don't Stop the Feeling right there by Roy Ayers. You're listening to the Purple Crown Show right here on WQRT, and we're going to keep it funky. We're going to keep it moving like we always do. Hey, yo, this next one coming up, this is Bob Marley and the Wailers. This is Could You Be Loved. It's the 12-inch, the disco version, you know what I mean? So we're going to get a little extended version of it. You're going to be able to get down and get funky wherever you're tuned in from. You know what it is, man. Go ahead, turn it up.

Yeah, that's Ronnie Laws with Friends and Strangers right here on the Purple Crown Show. Yeah, I got a little story about that record. Man, so my parents, when CDs really first started to gain a lot of momentum, they had, you know, you're putting albums out on CDs, maxi singles, all that kind of stuff. But also the compilation era really took off with CDs. So you could take all these greatest hits, you can make all this stuff out of CDs. And it was just kind of a completely different approach to it than had ever been around before. It was more convenient, and so it was a thing. And so I remember my parents would get a lot of compilation CDs of artists they really enjoyed, and one of the ones that they had is from Ronnie Laws. And so I used to take the Ronnie Laws Greatest Hits album, and it was like my alarm. You know, this is probably like seventh grade, so I had learned how to program my CD player in my room so that I could wake up with music. So I set my alarm for school every day, and I had different CDs that it would automatically play. One of them was Herbie Hancock Headhunters, and another one that I remember very distinctly was the Ronnie Laws Greatest Hits. So that was my introduction to Ronnie Laws. Friends and Strangers is one of the first records I really knew. Always There, Saturday Evening. Those are the ones that I really, really remember. And then years later, when I started listening to more rap and I started listening to MF Doom, MF Doom got a record that samples Friends and Strangers called Deep Fried Friends, which is on the Food album. So, there's a little connection right there, through Ronnie Laws. And then as I got older, I learned more about Hubert Laws and Deborah Laws, and then, you know, the whole Laws family is just a lot of dope music coming out of there. So anyway, that's my little tidbit for the show. All right. Now, you know, we ain't did nothing until we played the blues, so we're getting ready to play some blues right here on the Purple Crown Show. We're going to take it back, man. I haven't played this one in a long time, man. I really love this one. This is Albert King with Cold Feet. You're listening to the Purple Crown Show right here on WQRT. Go ahead, turn it up.

put your cold feet on me.

Let's Shake Your Money Maker with Elmore James right here on the Purple Crown Show. Some of that good old Chicago blues right there. All right, man. We get ready to play some tunes in here. You know, as usual, I got my homeboy with me. I got Dub Square. He down here playing video games, per usual. You know, down here kicking it with me. You know what I'm saying? He in the studio and just being down. You know what I'm saying? Having a good time listening to this funky soul music with me. And since he here, I'm going to go ahead. I'm going to run one of his. I'm going to run one of his jams right here. Yeah, this one of his. Oh, excuse me. This is Shaquille O'Neal. You know, you might know him as Shaq. This is outstanding. I'm outstanding right here on the Purple Crown Show. One of the first CDs I ever had was Shaq Diesel. This is one of my songs. I rock with this song. That Shaq has some cuts, man. And in addition to being one of the greatest basketball players of all time, he could rap. Don't sleep on Shaquille O'Neal. He has some tunes. And this is one of them. All right, you listening to the Purple Crown Show. Go ahead, turn it up. Go ahead, turn it up. Go ahead, turn it up. Go ahead, turn it up. Go ahead, turn it up. Go ahead, turn it up. Go ahead, turn it up. Go ahead, turn it up.

That's a jam. That's a little W Square block right here on the Purple Crown Show. That's another one of his little cuts right here. That's On Your Own by Bobby Brown from Ghostbusters 2 soundtrack. I just like to mention that at one point in time, Bobby Brown was one of the biggest artists in the world. Not the city, the world, Craig. The world. Man, not only did he...

Yeah. What up, though? That's Guy with I Like right here on the Purple Crown Show. Man, we got a little bit more time left, so we're going to got a few more jams we're going to play. All right, man, we're about to keep it rolling right here. This one is Control by Janet Jackson. You're listening to the Purple Crown Show. Go ahead. Turn it up.

Yeah, that's Love Roller Coaster by Ohio Players right here on the Purple Crown Show. You're listening to the Purple Crown Show, a multi-generational soul vibration session full of funky soul music for you to enjoy, and I sure hope you have enjoyed it. We got time for one more record before we get on up out of here. I want to thank you for tuning in one more time every Saturday night, 9 p.m. Eastern Time, right here on WQRT 99.1 here in Naptown or WQRT.org, anywhere on the internet. All right, we can replay this last one. This is Sly and the Family Stone with Thank You for Letting Me Be Myself Again. And until the next time, remember to exist in the infinite and jam accordingly. And I'll holler at y'all later.

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6: 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It's your boy Legendary P Beats, and we out here, Indianapolis. 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

Canticle. The shark's tooth is perfect for biting. The intent matters. I am sick of beautiful things, and I would make a robe of gestures without beauty, except for the beauty inherent in words and motion. 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All is destruction. Without it, there is no strength. The muscle builds itself double by destruction of cells. The tendons whisper to the skeleton. Listen, listen, listen, listen, listen. And only the nerves hear. The field and seed are one thing destroying the other. Intent enwrapped with one another. Erethism is love. Love. Inventing a thing of leaves and flowers. Retractions devour. The thing burgeoning is the thing intent. Love, strength, light and dark, spring to blossoms. Michael McClure.

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0: everyone. 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I'm at the Parlor Public House, and we're listening to 99.1 WQRT in Indianapolis.
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0: Sparrow in Winter by Shinkichi Takahashi. Breast down, fluttering in the breeze, the sparrow's full of air holes. Let the winds of winter blow, let them crack a wing. 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You're impossible. 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

Yeah.

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Somehow I got through the lecture, and the day came to show my work to Bulig. Again, I hitchhiked into L.A., arriving somewhat ahead of time. I rang the doorbell. Bulig opened it and said, "You're half an hour early. Come back at the proper time." I had library books with me and decided to kill two birds with one stone. So I went to the library to return the books, found some new ones, and then came back to Bulig's house and again rang the doorbell. He was furious when he opened the door. He said, "Now you're half an hour late." He took me into the house and lectured me for 2 hours on the importance of time, especially for one who proposed devoting his life to the art of music. M.C. Richards went to see the Bolshoi. She was delighted with the dancing. She said it's not what they do, it's the ardor with which they do it. I said, yes, composition, performance, and audition or observation are really different things. They have next to nothing to do with one another. Once I told her I was at a house on Riverside Drive where people were invited to be present at a Zen service conducted by a Japanese roshi. He did the ritual, rose petals and all. Afterward, tea was served with rice cookies. And then the hostess and her husband, employing an out-of-tune piano and a cracked voice, gave a wretched performance of an excerpt from a third-rate Italian opera. I was embarrassed and glanced toward the roshi to see how he was taking it. The expression on his face was absolutely beatific. M.C. Richards and David Tudor invited several friends to dinner. I was there, and it was a pleasure. After dinner, we were sitting around talking. David Tudor began doing some paperwork in a corner, perhaps something to do with music, though I'm not sure. After a while, there was a pause in the conversation, and someone said to

David Tudor, why don't you join the party? He said, I haven't left it. This is how I keep you entertained. When Xenia and I came to New York from Chicago, we arrived in the bus station with about 25 cents. We were invited to stay for a while with Peggy Guggenheim and Max Ernst. Max Ernst had met us in Chicago and had said, whenever you come to New York, come and stay with us. We have a big house on the East River. I went to the phone booth in the bus station, put in a nickel, and dialed. Max Ernst answered. He didn't recognize my voice. Finally, he said, are you thirsty? I said, yes. He said, well, come over tomorrow for cocktails. I went back to Xenia and told her what had happened. She said, call him back. We have everything to gain and nothing to lose. I did. He said, oh, it's you. We've been waiting for you for weeks. Your room's ready. Come right over. Xenia told me once that when she was a child in Alaska, she and her friends had a club. And there was only one rule. No silliness. When I was in high school, I went out, as they say, for oratory. When the Southern California Oratorical Contest came on, the situation was ticklish. LA High had won the contest 2 years in succession. If we won the third year, the cup would stay in the school's possession forever. I was chosen to represent the school, and I passed through the sectional contests and came to the finals, which were held in the Hollywood Bowl before an audience of about 35 people. My coach, however, informed me the day before that my speech, in its written form, had gotten a very low grade from the judges, that in order to win in the finals, every single judge would have to give me first place. I decided that the situation was hopeless, and that the only thing to do was to forget about the contest and just say what I had to say. Apparently that's what happened. The cup still belongs to the school. In Zen, they say, if something is boring, after 2 minutes, try it for 4. If still boring, try it for 8. 16. 32. And so on. Eventually, one discovers that it's not boring at all, but very interesting. But at the new school once, I was substituting for Henry Cowell, teaching a class in Oriental music. I had told him I didn't know anything about the subject. He said, that's all right, just go where the records are, take one out, play it, and then discuss it with the class. Well, I took out the first record. It was an LP of a Buddhist service. It began with a short microphone sound with sliding tones,
and then soon settled down into a single loud, reiterated, percussive beat. This noise continued relentlessly for about 15 minutes with no perceptible variation. A lady got up and screamed, and then yelled, "Take it off! I can't bear it any longer." I took it off. A man in the class then said angrily, "Why'd you take it off?" I was just getting interested. Once over in Amsterdam, a Dutch musician said to me, "It must be very difficult for you in America to write music. You are so far away from the centers of tradition. Now giving lecture on Japanese poetry. First giving very old Japanese poem, very classical. Oh, Wiroti, why are you so sad, Wiroti? Maybe, baby. Now giving 19th century romantic Japanese poem. Oh, bird sitting on Wiroti, why are you so sad, bird? Maybe, baby. Now giving up to minute, 20th century, Japanese poem, very modern. Oh, stream flowing past wildly. Why are you so sad, stream, baby? I was never psychoanalyzed. I'll tell you how it happened. I always had a chip on my shoulder about psychoanalysis. I knew the remark of Rilke to a friend of his who wanted him to be psychoanalyzed. Rilke said, "I'm sure they would remove my devils, but I fear they would offend my angels." When I went to the analyst for a kind of preliminary meeting, he said, "I'll be able to fix you so that you'll write much more music than you do now." I said, "Good heavens, I already write too much, it seems to me." That promise of his put me off. And then in the nick of time, Gita Sarabhai came from India. She was concerned about the influence Western music was having on the traditional Indian music, and she decided to study Western music for 6 months with several teachers and then return to India to do what she could to preserve the Indian traditions. She studied contemporary music and counterpoint with me. She said, "How much do you charge?" I said, "It'll be free if you'll also teach me about Indian music." We were almost every day together. At the end of 6 months, just before she flew away, she gave me the Gospel of Sri Ramakrishna. It took me a year to finish reading it. I once had a job washing dishes in the Bluebird Tea Room in Carmel, California. I worked 12 hours a day in the kitchen. I washed all the dishes, pots and pans, scrubbed the floor, washed the vegetables, crates of spinach, for instance, and if the owner came along and found me resting, she sent me out in the backyard to chop up some wood. She paid me a dollar a day. One day I noticed that some famous concert pianist was coming to town to give a recital, and I decided to finish my work as quickly as possible in order to get to the concert without missing too much of it. I did this. As luck would have it, my seat was next to that of the lady who owned the Bluebird Tea Room, my employer. I said, "Good evening." She looked the other way, whispered to her daughter. They both got up and left the hall. Once when Lois Long was on a mushroom walk led by Guy Nearing, a mushroom was found that was quite rare. Guy Nearing told Lois Long that it was Pleurotus masticatus. They then walked along, and Lois Long, realizing she had already forgotten the name of the mushroom, said to Guy Nearing, "I just can't get the name of that mushroom into my head. In fact, I have a terrible time remembering any of these Latin names." Guy Nearing said,
When you don't know the name of a mushroom, you should say it first to the person in front of you and then to the person in back of you. Soon you'll find you remember it. My grandmother was sometimes very deaf, and other times, particularly when someone was talking about her, not deaf at all. One Sunday, she was sitting in the living room, directly in front of the radio. She had a sermon turned on so high that it could be heard for blocks around. And yet she was sound asleep and snoring. I tiptoed into the living room, hoping to get a manuscript that was on the piano and get out again without waking her up. I almost did it. But just as I got to the door, the radio went off and Grandmother spoke sharply. "John, are you ready for the second coming of the Lord?" During recent years, Daisetsu Taitaro Suzuki has done a great deal of lecturing at Columbia University. First, he was in the Department of Religion and then somewhere else. Finally, he settled down on the seventh floor of the Philosophy Building. The room had windows on two sides, a large table in the middle with ashtrays. There were chairs around the table and next to the walls. These were always filled with people listening, and there were generally a few people standing near the door. The two or three people who took the class for credit sat in chairs around the table. The time was 4 to 7. During this period, most people took now and then a little nap. Suzuki never spoke loudly, and when the weather was good, the windows were open and the airplanes leaving LaGuardia flew directly overhead, drowning out from time to time whatever he had to say. He never repeated what had been said during the passage of the airplane. Three lectures I remember in particular. While he was giving them, I couldn't for the life of me figure out what he was saying. It was a week or so later, while I was walking in the woods looking for mushrooms, that it all dawned on me. There was a lady in Suzuki's class who said once, "I have great difficulty reading the sermons of Meister Eckhart, because of all the Christian imagery." Dr. Suzuki said, "That difficulty will disappear."

I was on an English boat going from Syracuse in Sicily to Tunis in North Africa. I had taken the cheapest passage, and it was a voyage of 2 nights and 1 day. We were no sooner out of the harbor than I found that in my class no food was served. I sent a note to the captain saying I'd like to change to another class. He sent a note back saying I could not change, and further asking whether I had been vaccinated. I wrote back that I had not been vaccinated and that I didn't intend to be. He wrote back that unless I was vaccinated, I would not be permitted to disembark at Tunis. We had meanwhile gotten into a terrific storm. The waves were higher than the boat. It was impossible to walk on the deck. The correspondence between the captain and myself continued in deadlock. In my last note to him, I stated my firm intention to get off his boat at the earliest opportunity and without being vaccinated. He then wrote back that I had been vaccinated, and to prove it, he sent along a certificate with his signature. Morris Graves introduced Xenia and me to a miniature island in the Puget Sound at Deception Pass. To get there, we traveled from Seattle about 75 miles north and west to Anacortes Island, then south to the pass where we parked. We walked along a rocky beach and then across a sandy stretch that was only passable at low tide to another island, continuing through some luxuriant woods up a hill where now and then we had views of the surrounding waters and distant islands, until finally we came to a small footbridge that led to our destination, an island no larger than, say, a modest home. This island was carpeted with flowers and was so situated that all of Deception Pass was visible from it, just as though we were in the best seats of an intimate theater. While we were lying there on that bed of flowers, some other people came across the footbridge. One of them said to another, "You come all this way, and then when you get here, there's nothing to see." I took a number of mushrooms to the botanist, Guy Nearing, and asked him to name them for me. He did. On my way home, I began to doubt whether one particular mushroom was what he had called it. When I got home, I got out my books and came to the conclusion that Guy Nearing had made a mistake. The next time I saw him, I told him all about this. And he said, "There are so many Latin names rolling around in my head that sometimes the wrong one comes out." Cultivate in yourself a grand similarity with the chaos of the surrounding ether. Unloose your mind and set your spirit free. Be still as if you had no soul. Those words come toward the end of one of Kwangtse's stories, which, if I were asked, I would say is my favorite. The mists of chaos had spent much trouble trying to come in contact with chaos himself. When he finally succeeded, he found chaos hopping about like a bird and slapping his buttocks. He phrased his question, which concerned the nature of ultimate reality. Chaos simply went on hopping and slapping his buttocks and said, "I don't know, I don't know." On a second occasion, the mists of chaos had at first just as little satisfaction, but on pressing chaos, received the advice I quoted. In gratitude, he bowed ceremoniously, spoke respectfully, and took his leave. One of Suzuki's books ends with the poetic text of a Japanese monk describing his attainment of enlightenment. The final poem says, "Now that I'm enlightened, I'm just as miserable as ever."

0: Dorothy Norman invited me to dinner in New York. There was a lady there from Philadelphia who was an authority on Buddhist art. When she found out I was interested in mushrooms, she said, "Have you an explanation of the symbolism involved in the death of the Buddha by his eating a mushroom?" I explained that I'd never been interested in symbolism, that I preferred just taking things as themselves, not as standing for other things. But then a few days later, while rambling in the woods, I got to thinking. I recalled the Indian concept of the relation of life and the seasons. Spring is creation, summer is preservation, fall is destruction, winter is quiescence. Mushrooms grow most vigorously in the fall, the period of destruction, and the function of many of them is to bring about the final decay of rotting material. In fact, as I read somewhere, the world would be an impassable heap of old rubbish were it not for mushrooms and their capacity to get rid of it. So I wrote to the lady in Philadelphia. I said, "The function of mushrooms is to rid the world of old rubbish. The Buddha died a natural death."
1: This is In the Gnosis, ambient, experimental, and classical music that's magical, minimal, and mellow, and just right to inspire creativity, or maybe complement sounds of the world, coffee cups, bird songs, conversations. Here on WQRT LP, Indianapolis.

Jack Kerouac. Salvador Dali. He was sitting with his chin on a finely decorated tile-headed cane, blue and white, next to his wife at the cafe table. He had a little wax mustache, thin. When the waiter asked him what he wanted, he said, "One grapefruit, pink." And he had big blue eyes, like a baby, a real oro Spaniard. Dali had already read an article about the insurgent Beats and was interested. When Irwin told him, in Spanish, we wanted to meet Marlon Brando, who ate in this Russian tea room, he said, waving three fingers at me, "He is more beautiful than M. Brando." I wondered why he said that, but he probably had a tiff with old Marlon. But what he meant was my eyes, which were blue like his, and my hair, which is black like his. And when I looked into his eyes, and he looked into my eyes, we couldn't stand all that sadness. In fact, when Dali and I look in the mirror, we can't stand all that sadness. To Dali, sadness is beautiful. Jack Kerouac.

Prayer on the Wind. Lenore Kandel, Prayer on the Wind. When the wind blows hard enough, there is nothing left but stars. Everything else, all the accoutrements of safety, all the placebos of habit are blown away. Even the stars tremble slightly to a fine-edged eye. You have no pity, Lord, only compassion. The road is long and long enough, hard, hard enough, over the bones of love and the ashes of dreams. You have no pity, Lord, only compassion. Pity offers no end to pain, the passing comfort of a tear in the desert. Compassion burns like a knife, dissecting the root of agony in clear daylight. There must be an end to suffering. Let me cause no more pain. Let me spread no more pain. Let the pain that comes to me end with me. Let me have no pity, Lord, only compassion. Kandel wrote that poem in response to the Vietnam War.

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1: 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The show consists of instrumental music. This means there will be no singing. If you are expecting singing, you will be disappointed. However, if you do not expect singing or have no expectations at all, you will not be disappointed. 100% guaranteed or your money back. That was a joke because this show is free. I, the instrumental knight of the turntable, introduce the songs. My descriptions will sometimes be useful, but never correct. This is my process. If you do not listen at the scheduled time, you can find the show on Mixcloud. Unlike you, it will still be there. It does not get tired. It does not leave. Think about that, Buster. This has been a promotional message. You may now return to whatever it is you were doing before this interruption, probably staring at your phone.

The haiku was invented and developed over hundreds of years in Japan to be a complete poem in 17 syllables and to pack in a whole vision of life in three short lines. A Western haiku need not concern itself with the 17 syllables, since Western languages cannot adapt themselves to the fluid syllabic Japanese. I propose that the Western haiku simply say a lot in three short lines in any Western language. Above all, a haiku must be very simple and free of all poetic trickery, and make a little picture, and yet be as airy and graceful as a Vivaldi pastorella. Here is a great Japanese haiku that is simpler and prettier than any haiku I could ever write in any language. A day of quiet gladness. Mount Fuji is veiled in misty rain. Basho, 1644 to 1694. Jack Kerouac.

Need a midday reset? Lockerbie Place is a free outdoor pop-up in downtown Indianapolis, right off Mass Ave at 320 North New Jersey Street, next to Needler's Market. 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
0: Free me. Anxiety is when the butterflies become bees, or with the butterflies disillusions. They all hate me. Laughter, pointing, eyes, and loudness. They are laughing. What is happening to me? Overwhelmed. My anxiety knows all. I'm afraid. I feel posters in my mind screaming, set my mind free. They're looking at me. Are they talking about me? What is the reason? I don't understand. Free me. Please free me. The eyes see all. I feel like I am a puppet with strings attached, forced to act the way you make me. Free me.
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0: This is a poem for the chickens outside Normal Coffee. Next time you're at Normal Coffee and you're feeling quite the bore, step outside and take a look at the chickens. That's what's in store. Those feathered friends are so plump and round. A lovely addition to the cafe is found.
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0: Hey, I'm Vivian with TeenWorks, and I'm at the Tube Factory in Garfield Park. 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

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Use poetry. Take pen and paper and scribble words so utterly moving that whosoever reads them believes that the world is shaking and that somewhere mountains are crumbling. Jack Kerouac.

Michael Jackson as Mirror, as Contradiction, as the culture that made him. Tony Koch's video work, Untitled, parentheses MJ the Symptom, doesn't celebrate the king of pop. It asks what he reveals about all of us. A striking, thought-provoking installation now showing at CAMI. Free admission, 1125 Cruft Street in Garfield Park. That's CAMINDY.org.

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strap in for Global Drift, where WQRT is your vehicle to travel through time and around the globe, encountering tropicalian grooves, motoric rhythms, post-punk explorations, avant-pop reveries, and more. 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

Dada would have liked a day like this, with its various, very realistic unrealities, each about to become too real for its locality, which is never quite remote enough to be Bohemia. Dada would have loved a day like this, with its light bulb sun, which shines so differently for different people, but which still shines the same on everyone and on everything, such as a bird on a bench about to sing, a plane in a gilded cloud, dishpan hand waving at a window, or a phone about to ring, or a mouth about to give up smoking, or a new newspaper with its new news story of a cancerous dancer. Yes, Dada would have died for a day like this, with its sweet street carnival and its too real funeral, just passing through it, with its real dead dancer, so beautiful and dumb in her shroud, and her last lover lost in the unlonely crowd, and its dancer's darling baby about to say, Dada, and its passing priest about to pray, Dada, and offer his so transcendental apologies. Yes, Dada would have loved a day like this, with its not so accidental analogies. Lawrence Ferlinghetti.

When Thomas brought the news that the house I was born in no longer exists, neither the lane nor the park sloping to the river, nothing. I had a dream of return. Multicolored, joyous. I was able to fly. And the trees were even higher than in childhood, because they had been growing during all the years since they had been cut down.

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What does it mean for a work of art to be in conversation with the space around it? Puerto Rico-based artist Ivelisse Jimenez explores exactly that in Campo de Resonancia, a visual proposition about meaning, place, and how we inhabit the world. Now on view at CAMI, the Contemporary Art Museum of Indianapolis. 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

0: 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Nothing but the rarest rhythm and blues, soul, funk, and jazz cuts from some of the most iconic names in a golden era of music. 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
2: All right, this is Jim Walker, and I'm here with Will Higgins, and this is Create Here. I'm excited to talk with you about the Speedway's Attic, our exhibit that's here at CAMI. You want to tell us a little bit about how this idea came to be?
3: Well, first of all, I would like to thank you, Jim, for having me on the show, and more broadly for having my exhibition at the CAMI. When you think unconventionally, and as I do, even though I'm right, a lot of people don't pay attention, or a lot of people don't want to hear it, but you do, and I appreciate that, and so thank you.
2: Yeah, we're glad to, thank you for putting this together and doing this. This is the second time we worked together. We previously, the Museum of Fabulosity, and can you tell us a little bit about how this builds on, first of all, let's describe the Speedway's Attic.
3: The Speedway's Attic is, well, what I imagined is these are the things, the objects, and the stories that the Speedway has, but that the Speedway tucks away into their attic. They don't quite want to throw it away, but they also don't want to trumpet it. And because it's odd, weird, and sometimes unsavory stuff. And so I imagine this, if the Speedway had a musty old dusty attic, and you walked into it up the creaky stairs, this is what you would find. These stories are all absolutely true, and but they're hard to believe. But believe them, because they really are true. And I like this kind of story. I believe stories are immortality, and and I'm a big proponent of immortality. I wish everybody could be that.
2: Yeah.
3: I hate it that people are forgotten. Mm-hmm. You walk through a cemetery and you think that grave hadn't been visited for 100 years, some little grave, and I feel so sad for that person. I wish that they would have been remembered.
2: Right.
3: So I, plus I also think these weird stories are entertaining, and I want to capture people's imagination. I want them to realize that there is interesting weirdness all around them. And so hence the Museum of Fabulosity from last year, which was a collection of 16 stories, all local, of just unusual happenings around the Indianapolis area. And and this year, the Speedway's Attic, the same principle, the same idea, but all Indy 500 Speedway related stuff.
2: And this time around, there's 9 stories?
3: There are 9, yes. Mm-hmm.
2: And they all have some subplots and various different details that are within those. So sometimes there's several stories or smaller bits of stories within the individual 9, like little tidbits of things that kind of expand out a little bit.
3: I find people, they like a story and they like a digression. And I'm totally into digressions. And so I can start talking about, like in the Speedway's Attic, one of the exhibits has to do with a time that a Hitler Mercedes was brought to the Speedway as sort of an attraction. And then they charged 25 cents to see the Hitler Mercedes. This was in 1949. And to make the attraction even more attractive, they put mannequins dressed as Hitler and Goering in the car, and then to make it even better, they found a pair of women's underwear, and displayed them as Eva Braun's underwear, Mrs. Adolf Hitler, and claimed that it had been found under the back seat of the car. Now, okay, so I have the underwear on display, of course, but then I feel like a digression would be, okay, let's learn more about Eva Braun's underwear. Is there a market? Is there a value? Is there a market for it?
2: Right.
3: And I discovered through my research that there is. And not only that, but that the prices have been rising. $3,600 for a pair in like the mid-90s. 10 years later, $4,600.
2: Wow.
3: So then I could compare the value, the trajectory of Eva Braun's underwear to the S&P 500, and actually it does very favorably. You'd been better off buying Eva Braun's underwear.
2: That's funny. So, and then, you know, part of these stories is just about also who came up with these ideas. Like, why did someone think of this? Who was this? And you do share with us about the people that are behind some of these different schemes.
3: I mean, exactly. Like, who would have thought to do that? And was there a meeting at which point somebody said, I know, let's get some underpants in there and say they're Eva Braun's. And then another guy saying, great idea. And I mean, it just it baffles the mind what people, entrepreneurial American people, are capable of thinking up, and what the public is capable, is interested in buying.
2: Yeah, and I think one of the things I'm really interested in that we've talked about before is these kind of utopian societies, and the Speedway is kind of a utopia, and it's not a dystopia. It's like a different kind of topia where it's like this is a different world out there. So in the 40s, have an underwear out. You know, these other different stories that you have, they tend to go into what would be the dark side sometimes of life, or what would normally not be talked about. And the snake pit and the race itself, it's kind of like little bit like the Vegas thing where, you know, what happens at the Speedway stays at the Speedway or whatever. What do you think that place brings this out in people? This kind of alternative to our normal, like maybe stuffier life?
3: Well, I mean, the event itself is, when you think about it, is just a wild thing. Bring a car to this track, go as fast as you can, and whoever wins gets big money. I mean, that's always been the way it was. And how wide open is that? The whole philosophy behind it is just like the X Games way before the X Games, and wilder than any, you know, snowboarder could imagine, really. And the risks that these people took driving around in these cars, they didn't have seat belts until the mid-1960s.
2: Wow.
3: And they didn't have fire retardant suits. They were sometimes wearing T-shirts running these races. So maybe the kind of reckless abandon that the sport itself, you know, promotes, you know, kind of gives everyone the ticket buyers license to, you know, to be pretty cray cray.
2: Yes, it's right on the edge of life and death, and so you can just go ahead and live it up, I guess. There's also a lot of drinking and other kinds of substances being consumed or have over time, and you feature some of that in here. There's the story of the team that had the pot bust, and you have your replica pot in the show.
3: Right.
2: How do you feel that side of the hedonistic thing, you know, that's the kind of stuff when you talk about it that isn't going to be highlighted in the museum, of course, or in stories that are out in the normal like way that media is shared, but you know, that side of it is also leads to probably a lot of unusual stories and things that happen.
3: Right, because the Speedway, it's a weird dichotomy, because as we were just talking about, the reckless abandonment of the whole thing, but on the other hand, the Speedway is owned, you know, by button-down, you know, corporate-type people.
2: Mm-hmm.
3: For years, the Holman family. Tony Holman was a businessman, a successful one, a Yale grad. You know,
2: right.
3: He was the establishment. And now it's Roger Penske and the Fox News people.
2: Right.
3: So, I mean, they are totally dialed in to the mainstream culture. And Wait, what was your
2: Well,
3: question?
2: I mean, we're just, it's like, you know, I feel like there's a
3: why do they sort of, these sorts of things are suppressed? Well, yeah, because if the mainstream culture doesn't want to talk about the fact that three of their race drivers for 5 years were actually dealing huge amounts of marijuana, which was illegal at that time.
2: Yeah.
3: And furthermore, that everybody knew it.
2: Yeah.
3: And nobody, and everybody looked the other way. It is kind of it's an odd reflection on this button down ownership.
2: Yeah, the race, I feel like it's been interesting to watch over the last maybe 25, 30 years, the change between sort of the NASCAR, IndyCar, and the Grand Prix, and all the various ways that auto racing has had different sort of class dynamics to it, because the Indy 500 was always more of a people's race in the old days, and it seems like it still is. How does that, you know, it was one time a year that track was being used in the past, and how does that play into this whole storyline?
3: Well, the narrative, the popular narrative, is that the F1 people were classy Europeans. Mm-hmm. They spoke Italian and French, and were French and Italian and whatnot. Ferrari lovers, you know, sophisticates, turtleneck wearers.
2: Yeah.
3: And that the NASCAR was, you know, hillbillies and with, you know, with terrible teeth. And the Indy 500 people were kind of a mix of both. And there's something to that, but not. I think that's been exaggerated by, you know, that's sort of a fable at this point. I feel like the 500 is, it has all kind of people there, you know, but, you know, fancy people and people wearing cutoff blue jeans and no shirt and passing out on top on the hood of a Camaro. But what a general, but really, I think that the race itself is a unifier of all people around here, because lots of all different kind of people really, really like it. And for good reason. It's the most thrilling thing in sports. It's not, it transcends sports. I mean, you compare that to, I like to watch basketball and football too, but it's not that, those are nothing like watching the start of the race of the Indianapolis 500. I mean, that takes your breath away.
2: The you know, so you're not a sort of looking at this from sort of an alien perspective, like, look at this artifact, the race. You're also somebody who's interested in it and enjoys it and participates in the whole feeling of it, right?
3: Yes. I generally look at the world as as sort of an alien place, because it freaks me out and I find weirdness everywhere. But in this case, I do go to the race every year.
2: Yeah.
3: It's one of my favorite days. I ride my bike every year with a buddy of mine, and we buy good seats, and we love it. And I would not miss that. So I feel kind of like on the inside. I know what I'm talking about too. I feel it in my bones. I've gone since I was a child, and I sort of feel like an insider as well.
2: So we're sharing this in our, what we're calling our research gallery down here. And one of the things that we thought about with that space was based on working with you before in the other gallery, in the Guy Clark House gallery outside of here. How do you feel that in the art world, this kind of storytelling and sharing about history and the past and culture fits into the dynamic of other kinds of art that's shared?
3: That's a good question, and I feel isn't all art in some level storytelling? I mean, it's communicating,
2: mm-hmm.
3: And most communication is some version of storytelling. So mine might be quite a bit more concrete than like looking at a Saul LeWitt, mm-hmm. Mural or something like that, but I think that they both have in common the drive. Artists all have in common the drive to say something, to tell some kind of story, to make some kind of a point.
2: Mm-hmm.
3: And I'm trying to make larger points in my stories, even on the Speedway. I want to give people something that they can take away and discuss and wonder about, and perhaps marvel at.
2: When you look at the way that you've decided to share the pieces and the text and everything in the space, when you do that, that has a feeling that connects to some of these things we like, we both like, that are like house museums and kind of more of a mom and pop roadside museum you might see off the highway when you're on your way driving south from here. How does that aesthetic kind of influence the way that you've, because you install this. This is your, so, you know, people might not know, but you come in there, you have all these things, you lay them out, and you decide how you're going to put them up, and you do that yourself with your own way that you want it to look.
3: Well, yes, I do, and I have been to many, just like you and Chate, love the small county museums, the house museums, and I've been to a bunch of them. I had a dad who was a very interesting man. He was in the investment business and did quite well, and we had lived in a beautiful house in Meridian Hills and all that. And then at age 50, he realized that he had enough money, and he had four boys, and he loved history, so he became a history teacher and loved that, and dragged us to museums all over the country and was just fascinated with stuff like that. And so I grew up, of course, first, you know, not liking it, and then, you know, like a kid, but then coming to like it, and then now coming to actually trying to recreate it. Mm-hmm. And it's really fun for me.
2: So for more than 25 years, 26 years at the Indianapolis Star, where I also worked, and this is my last, what I would call, real job, not this job, which is a real job, but it's not the same. How do you feel that journalism, you know, we know it's changed a lot. So how can art, like, and can things like the Speedway's Attic be a way for people to continue to experience stories and journalism, you know, out in the world in a with a different sort of, it's not a publication per se, but it's another way of sharing your stories.
3: Exactly. Yes, that's a great point. And yes, it is another way of getting these stories out. And so, yeah, I hope it works, and I hope the best for journalism, because we've got to have it. And I do think, you know, it's been hard times financially for all newspapers, but I do think the Star is doing it a remarkably good job at hanging in there, mm-hmm. and working with, you know, diminished resources, but still doing some really good work. And they've got some very smart and talented people over there, and I respect them tremendously. And it can't be easy compared to, oh my goodness, back when I started there, it was they were just making money hand over fist, mm-hmm. with the classified ads, and the whole business model was completely different. And now it's a great struggle, and so I respect them, and I'm rooting for them.
2: Maybe another future idea could be about journalism, another way to tell stories of journalism. I was talking to my daughter, and she was out on the east side and came across the old Star grounds and was like, what was that? And I was like, yeah, they used to have, and they sold it like right when I started working there. But you went there, I bet.
3: Well, I was just there the one time, but it was called the Fourth Estate,
2: yeah.
3: And it was a big piece of land out on the east side with a swimming pool. It was like a country club for the employees of, mm-hmm. the Star and News. A, mm-hmm. swimming pool, softball
2: ball diamonds,
3: fields.
2: Yeah,
3: mm-hmm. right, uh-huh. And the picnic areas. It was a very much of a. How nice is that?
2: Yeah.
3: I mean. And it was a family-owned business at
2: right.
3: the time, and they were lovely people. And I was only there literally one time, but I was aware it was a magnanimous gesture for these owners to make towards all of us.
2: And the scale of that place in some ways is kind of like the Speedway. When you would walk into the back door of the Star Building and those presses were running, and everybody walked past that to get to the, unless you came in the front door. But all of us who worked there came in through the back door and we saw the presses running the paper. You know, it feels like to me that there's a lot of stories that I'm sure you know about with journalists, and that might be a neat thing for you to explore.
3: Oh, that is a good idea. Because there, when I first went there, I'd never worked around older people before, and it was full of them. Yeah. And they were the most eccentric, interesting, smart, brilliant, and, you know, just very interesting people, and they were so great. It took me a little while to kind of, you know, get in with them, but they were wonderful people, and I still see, you know, some of them. We have lunch every now and then.
2: Yeah, and it was very nice of the Star to cover both the opening of the museum and your exhibit.
3: Oh yeah, yeah. Heather Bushman, who I did not know, who came to interview me, and she was great, and I thought she did a really good story. And Michelle Pemberton, who I do know very well, her photographs were, as always, tops.
2: So, you know, if maybe we can end on in a thought for people if they're going to come and visit. So, you know, this is up through the end of August, as I understand, and we have it's only Monday and Tuesday we're closed, but people can come in the rest of the week. So if somebody's going to come find the space, how do you suggest that they approach this?
3: Well, I would like you to devote maybe, this is a big ask, but you can do the whole thing in 30 minutes. But if you've only got 15, then I would like you to just do part of it, because I'd like you to read the labels, the didactics in full, because the whole thing is sort of a juxtaposition of, when you walk in, it seems like, oh, this is a funky little hokey museum from, you know, from some small county. But then when you read the stories, they're strange and weird, mm-hmm. and freaky and gonzo-ish. And I find the juxtaposition of the writing versus the objects and the layout is what kind of the magic is in this thing. So if read the, I would ask you to please read, you can't blow through it, you won't get it. But if you stop and read the labels, you will, and I think you'll dig it.
2: All right, well, thank you very much, Will. I really enjoy showing your work here and continuing to share these stories, and we hope everybody finds their way down here, gets to check it out.
3: Well, thank you again, Jim. It's a real pleasure to work with you guys.
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0: Oceans by Juan Ramon Jimenez. I have a feeling that my boat has struck down there in the depths against a great thing, and nothing happens. Nothing. Silence. Waves. Nothing happens? Or has everything happened? And are we standing now quietly in the new life?
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And now, three haiku by Matsuo Basho, who lived in Japan from 1644 to 1694. The crane's legs have gotten shorter in the spring rain. The jars of octopus, brief dreams under the summer moon. A cicada shell, it sang itself utterly away.

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1: 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Right here on 99.1 WQRT LP, Indianapolis.

Once upon a time, before I took up smiling, I hated the moonlight. Shadows of the night that the poets find beguiling seemed flat as the moonlight. With no one to stay up for, I went to sleep at 10. And life was a bitter cup for the saddest of all.

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Selling of the soul in clicks of paparazzi. What a life.

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1: There's a language hidden in plain sight at Cami. Indianapolis designer Corey Robinson has built his own visual code, a system of forms that unlocks layered personal histories. Kept secrets, open code, unfolds across three distinct spaces: the church, the court, and the garden. Come find what it means. Free at Cami, the Contemporary Art Museum of Indianapolis in Garfield Park. 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

Well, we got a sad little thing coming up next that Billy C. and Cody wrote. Called I Got the Down, the Seeds and Stems Again Blues.

0: Distant Lights of Alantia Recede by Harold Budd. The boy, my boy, lets the full charge fly. The sound is masked by the rolling thunder peeling off the Sierras. Late desert evening, getting black, getting feral. The kilns haven't felt fire for 100 years, but the boy lets another one go. Pushed back by the recoil, and another one. The slug hits the dirt, and splinters of lead have a life of their own as the thunder sends signals of yes and no. You belong, but you don't belong. Fat owl changes cottonwoods, staring. 20-year-old boots scrunch the sand as the rains are only yards away. Red-packed highway going east to Keeler. Distant lights of Alantia recede in the caked mirror. 1.5 hours to Four Corners. Then we're home, boys. 1.5 days to Four Corners. Then we're home, boys. 1.5 years, 1 century. Then we're home, boys.
1: That was Distant Lights of Alantia Recede by Harold Budd and read by Jacob. You too can record a favorite poem using your smartphone or computer and email it to us, info@wqrt.org. Don't forget to say the title and the author of the poem and anything else you'd like to include. That email again, info@wqrt.org.
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light skins, light honey. Golden brown glistens in the sun, shimmering like a lake. 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But God, are they gorgeous. 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

I'd like to start off here with a song that I recorded here not long ago. I think it's one of the prettiest ones I've ever recorded. Boys, if you will, a little tune called The Lost Highway.

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I give my baby all my money on payday, except a little she don't know that I got. 'Cause there's a cute little waitress down at the corner cafe, and she seems to like me quite a lot. Well, we were sitting in this back booth, having a talk, and she's believing every word that

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1: The postman is late. 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

Andrea here at Indie Plant Room. 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

Thank you. Here's a number that I've been promising my fans all around Texas and ever all in Florida and all wherever I've been a touring that I was going to try and put this in an album. And we're going to try this one. I'll tell you, I learned it just the way I'm doing it. I put one verse where maybe it don't supposed to be, but this is the way I learned it when I was small, and I'm going to do it the same way.

If I don't write what actually I see happening in this unhappy globe, which is rounded by the contours of my death skull, I think I'll have been sent on earth by poor God for nothing. Jack Kerouac.

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